Ladies and gentlemen, today is Monday, 28th of September 2026. This is the Voice of Turkey's English language transmission, originally broadcast live from Ankara in a 60-meter band on 1762 kHz to Europe between 12:30 and 13:30 UTC. You may be hearing this now as a replay in a different time zone. You can listen to us over the Turkcell4A satellite and on the internet at www.tiadidinle.com through radios link and under the VOT radios expandable section. Our email address is englishdesk@tiad.net.tr. Following the news, the Voice of Turkey will present our future programs, Turkey's footprints at UNESCO, and that's why, as well as some beautiful Turkish music.

This is TRT Voice of Turkey News in English. Turkey's President Recep Tayyip Erdogan has commemorated Azerbaijani soldiers who lost their lives fighting to retake Karabakh, marking Azerbaijan's Remembrance Day. On the occasion of the Remembrance Day of our friend and sibling Azerbaijan, I commemorate with mercy our heroic martyrs who fought to liberate Karabakh from occupation.

passion and restore its freedom and our veterans with respect. President Erdogan said on the Turkish social media platform En Sosyal on Sunday. Erdogan also reiterated his position on the status of Karabakh. Karabakh is Azerbaijani territory and will remain so forever, Erdogan said. Karabakh, internationally recognized as part of Azerbaijan, was at the center of a long-running conflict between the two South Caucasus nations. Following the dissolution of the Soviet Union, Azerbaijan regained full control over the region in 2023 after a military operation. Turkey will continue working to protect its national interests, strengthen regional peace and stability, and contribute to building a fairer international order, Turkey's Foreign Minister Hakan Fidan said. In a post on Turkish social media platform En Sosyal, Mr. Fidan said Turkey had engaged in intensive diplomatic activity in New York during the high-stakes UN General Assembly on Sunday. In addition to President Recep Tayyip Erdogan's engagements, officials from the Foreign Ministry and other relevant institutions held numerous bilateral meetings and represented Turkey at various gatherings, he said. Foreign Minister Fidan said the week's diplomatic activities reflected the reach of Turkish diplomacy across different regions and its ability to take initiative on a wide range of issues. Fidan said Turkey contributed to international efforts on several pressing global challenges, particularly Palestine, as well as climate change, food security, mediation and migration. Ankara also outlined its priorities for the COP21 climate summit, which Turkey is set to host, he added. Foreign Minister Fidan said the interest shown in Turkey-led initiatives and Ankara's proposals for the peaceful resolution of crisis once again demonstrated the country's growing diplomatic influence. France accuses Israel of scandalous tolerance of occupied West Bank violence and land seizures. French Foreign Minister Jean-Noël Barrot stated that there has been an unprecedented surge in violence committed by extremist Israelis against Palestinians in the occupied territory. There is a guilty and scandalous level of tolerance on the part of the Israeli government towards what is happening in the West Bank, Barrot told France Inter Radio and France 2 Television. His remarks follow similar statements delivered by French President Emmanuel Macron at the United Nations General Assembly in New York, where Macron observed that daily violations are being carried out in the West Bank and noted that Palestinian resistance group Hamas has never operated in that territory. Barrot defended the French president, insisting his comments must not be taken out of context. The president's arguments is clear. The Israeli government's policy is not weakening Palestinian resistance group Hamas, neither in Gaza nor in the West Bank, Barrot affirmed. When questioned whether Hamas operates within the occupied West Bank, Barrot declined to give a direct yes or no, maintaining that Paris's stance diverges from that of the Israeli government and asserting that countering Hamas cannot serve as a justification for condoning unlawful actions in the territory. Turning to wider European security, the French Foreign Minister cautioned that hostile Russian actions directed at European nations, including France, have escalated sharply since Moscow launched its full-scale invasion of Ukraine in 2022. Meanwhile, Netherlands deeply regrets Israel's decision to revoke diplomats' accreditation. The Netherlands said it regretted Israel's decision to revoke the diplomatic accreditation of Dutch officials based in the occupied West Bank over the country's sanctions on goods from illegal Israeli settlements.
I deeply regret this.

0: unnecessary decision, Foreign Minister of Holland, Tom Bredensen, said on Monday. Bredensen also said that the government was considering its response after Israeli Foreign Minister Gideon Saar announced that Dutch diplomats have 7 days to leave. Saar argued the decision was taken in response to measures adopted by the Netherlands and Israel. The Dutch government introduced a ban last week on imports of goods originating from illegal Israeli settlements in the occupied Palestinian territories. Bredensen said the measure was not directed against Israel and that the Netherlands has an obligation under international law not to contribute to an unlawful situation, the illegal settlements. We are currently considering the situation, Bredensen said, with our diplomats naturally being a key priority right now. Illegal settler violence against Palestinians in the occupied territories has been on the rise for years.
1: The news continues on the English language broadcast of the Voice of Turkey.
0: China and the United States have agreed to reciprocally reduce tariffs on about $30 billion US worth of imports from each other, with around 90% of the products covered to face most favored nation tariff rates, China's Commerce Ministry confirmed on Monday. The agreement was among the outcomes of economic and trade consultations held by Chinese and U.S. teams in New York and Washington from September 20 to 23rd, the ministry, known as MOFCOM, said in a statement on Monday. The two sides will implement the tariff reductions simultaneously after completing procedures required under their respective domestic laws. The statement added, China and the United States also agreed to establish a bilateral trade council under their economic and trade consultation mechanism, with facilitating bilateral trade as its primary task. Tariffs on U.S. core exports to China will be included in the reciprocal $30 billion tariff reduction framework, which MOFCOM said would facilitate Chinese imports of U.S. coal in 2027 and 2028. The two countries also agreed to establish an investment council and an agricultural working group jointly led by MOFCOM and Office of the U.S. Trade Representative. The agricultural working group is expected to hold its first meeting before the end of 2026. U.S. President Donald Trump said that he anticipates his envoys will take part in negotiations with Iran in the coming days, while adding that Tehran has yet to offer acceptable terms to resolve the ongoing conflict. I expect more talks with Iran this week, Trump told U.S. news website Axios on Sunday in an interview, adding, they want to make a deal, but it is not the deal that I want to make. It is what we would have maybe agreed to a year ago. They overplayed their hand. Asked whether Washington is considering resuming military strikes against Iran, Donald Trump said, the option remains active. In the meantime, oil prices rebound above $105 after Trump rejects Iran's Hormuz peace deal. Global oil prices have rebounded by more than 1% after U.S. President Donald Trump rejected a peace proposal from Iran to resolve their military conflict and reopened the Strait of Hormuz, maintaining heightened geopolitical tensions across the Middle East. Brent crude futures climbed to $105.6 a barrel by

0: 00036 GMT, list US West Texas intermediate crude oil rose to reach $93.1 per barrel. Iran announced the peace initiative last week on the sidelines of the UN General Assembly in New York, confirming it had been transmitted to Washington by Qatari intermediaries. Trump announced on Saturday that he rejected the roadmap, though he told Axios in a phone interview on Sunday that he expects American negotiators to conduct additional talks this week. Early on Saturday, the Saudi-led coalition in Yemen confirmed it intercepted two ballistic missiles and two drones launched by the Houthis towards the kingdom.
1: The news continues on the English language broadcast of the Voice of Turkey.
0: Turkish naval ships parade through Istanbul Strait to mark Proveza victory. 13 Turkish naval ships paraded through the Istanbul Strait on Sunday as Turkey marked the 488th anniversary of the Battle of Proveza and the Navy Day. The procession organized by the Defense Ministry included TCG Istanbul, the country's first domestically built frigate. As the Turkish frigate passed the Barbaros Monument on the Beşiktaş waterfront, sailors aboard the frigate saluted the nearby tomb of Barbaros Hayrettin Paşa, the Ottoman admiral who led the fleet to the historic victory against the Holy League. On the anniversary of the Proveza naval victory, we commemorate Grand Admiral Barbaros Hayrettin Paşa, our glorious ancestors, our Commander-in-Chief Gazi Mustafa Kemal Atatürk, and all our matrices and veterans with mercy, gratitude, and respect, the Turkish Defense Ministry said on X. The procession included a range of naval vessels accompanied by two submarines. Energy Minister Alparslan Bayraktar said the 1538 naval victory of Proveza continued to inspire Turkey's efforts to achieve energy independence at sea. In a post on X marking the anniversary, he said Ankara would keep working towards full energy independence using its own ships, engineers, and equipment. The Battle of Proveza followed a series of Ottoman naval gains in the Mediterranean that prompted several European powers, including Venice, Spain, and Papal States, to assemble a fleet under Genoese Admiral Andrea Doria. Barbaros Hayrettin Pasha's fleet of 122 ships defeated the Allied European fleet of 262 ships, more than twice its size. The Ottoman naval victory of Proveza is widely regarded by historians as a turning point that consolidated the empire's naval power in the Mediterranean. And that was the news brought to you by the Voice of Turkey. And up next is a wonderful song by Zinet Salih titled Beş Çayı.

0: Turkey's footprints at UNESCO.
1: Hello everyone tuned in to this frequency. Today on our journey of Turkey's footprints at UNESCO, we are tracking a deep-rooted tradition where words meet the Turkish musical instrument called saz. Poetry meets melody, and the past meets the present. Imagine an aşık, which means a folk poet and singer, with a saz, the instrument, in his hand, and verses on their lips about love or perhaps the issues of their society. They don't just speak words. They improvise, narrate, respond, and pass all of these down to the generations that follow. Carrying centuries of accumulated wisdom through words, music, and storytelling, the art of aşıklık has been inscribed on the UNESCO representative list of the intangible cultural heritage of humanity since 2009. At the core of the aşıklık tradition are the aşıks, the folk artists, poetry accompanied by the instrument saz. UNESCO's definition notes that aşıks perform their art at weddings, in coffee houses, and at various public events. Beyond playing the saz and reciting poetry, the tradition encompasses storytelling, riddles, improvisation, and duels where aşıks pit their words and skills against one another. Romance holds an important place in the poems sung by aşıks. Another prominent feature of the tradition is that at the end of the poem, the aşık recites their pen name, known as mahlas. However, an aşık is not merely a poet of love. Poems touching on current events and social critique also find a place within this oral culture. As aşıks travel among different communities across the country, they contribute to the transmission of cultural values and ideas, fostering a vibrant social dialogue among people. In 2009, the UNESCO Intergovernmental Committee emphasized that the aşıklık tradition has deep roots in daily life in Turkey and provides a sense of identity and continuity to the communities that sustain it. One of the points UNESCO draws special attention to is that the tradition is not static. Because aşıklık is a living heritage that is passed from master to apprentice, yet continues to evolve, change, and renew itself as it's practiced. Among the elements highlighted in UNESCO's evaluation are that inscription on the representative list would contribute to the visibility and recognition of intangible cultural heritage. It would encourage young people, in particular, to safeguard this tradition and bring communities closer together. In other words, what is being preserved here is not just a saz, the instrument, or a poem, but a form of cultural communication that continues across generations. Denomination, dossier, submitted by Turkey to UNESCO also addressed the issue of safeguarding, protecting in great deal the revitalization of coffee houses where the tradition is kept alive. Educational activities and research programs were listed among the planned safeguarding measures. These efforts aim to ensure continuity, particularly among younger generations, though the active participation of state institutions and practitioners who keep the tradition alive themselves. During the nomination process, the representatives of the tradition were not merely spectators. Public institutions, civil society representatives, and practitioners participated in the preparation of the dossier and the determination of protecting measures. The free, prior, and informed consent sought by UNESCO was also secured during this process. With the inclusion of the Aşıklık tradition in Turkey's National Inventory of Intangible Cultural Heritage, all the conditions evaluated by UNESCO for the representative list were met. So, what happened after 2009? This has become one of the prominent new headings in the UNESCO journey of the Aşıklık tradition over time. Monitoring how it thrives in the years following inscription just as much as getting it on the list in the first place. Turkey's 2021 periodic report submitted to UNESCO contains significant data on this matter. According to the report, between 2013 and 2021, a total of 347 heritage barriers identified as Aşık, Zakir, Ozan, and folk poets were recorded at the Folk Culture Information and Documentation Center. Furthermore, Mehmet Acet, İsmail Nar, Ali Rıza Ezgi, and Maksut Koca were proclaimed as living human treasures by the Ministry of Culture and Tourism in 2015 and 2017. The same report notes that 12 field studies regarding the Aşıklık tradition were conducted by the Ministry's folk culture researchers. In 2019, marking the 10th year of the tradition's inscription by UNESCO, a consultation meeting addressing the current status of the Aşıklık tradition was held in the city of Erzurum. Involving the Turkish National Commission for UNESCO, Atatürk University, the Ministry of Culture and Tourism of Turkey, and relevant civil society organizations and institutions, this work demonstrated that safeguarding is no longer limited to the question of how do we record it. Questions such as what is its current state, how is it transmitted, and how can it be strengthened in the future are now on the agenda. The periodic report submitted to UNESCO reveals that community participation has continued in subsequent years. Bearers and practitioners of the tradition, experts, relevant institutions, and non-governmental organizations are involved in the safeguarding process through local intangible cultural heritage boards, where the current state of the tradition and potential measures are evaluated. An earlier UNESCO report highlights that following the inscription, young people's interest in protecting the tradition increased. It contributed to bringing communities closer together, and the media showed intense interest in the Aşıklık tradition during the registration process. Thus, the visibility and interest from younger generations that UNESCO anticipated the inscription would provide became prominent themes validated in subsequent reports. Perhaps what makes the Aşıklık tradition so special is hidden right here. This heritage doesn't survive merely by repeating poems left from the past. A master Aşık passes down his accumulated knowledge to an apprentice. A new Aşık voices their own words, and old and new meet once again on the strings of the instrument saz. Turkey continues its efforts to carry this cultural accumulation into future generations through inventory studies, the registration of heritage bearers, field research, and cooperation between institutions and practitioners. Sometimes, the sound of a saz can carry the story of a single person, and other times, the memory of an entire society.

Hello, dear listeners. Welcome to another exciting episode of That's Why. This week, we are diving into the wonderful world of tennis, an elegant sport that's not as widely followed here in Turkey as it is around the globe. If you have ever caught a tennis match on TV, you might have noticed that the scoring system is a bit unique, let's say. And let's explore why scores in tennis are called 15, 30, and 40. Tennis has a rich history, tracing back to 12th century France. It evolved into the form we know today in 19th century England. Can you believe that the two biggest tennis tournaments, Wimbledon and the French Open, are held in these very countries? Since 1887, Wimbledon has dazzled fans with matches played on lush grass courts, while the clay court of Roland Garros have been hosting thrilling games since 1891. In these prestigious tournaments, players must win two sets for women and three for men to claim victory. To win a set, players must score points 15, 30, and 40 before winning 2 points consecutively. And what comes after 40, you ask? That's called advantage. But be careful, if the player with the advantage doesn't win the next point, they lose it. Quite the nail biter, right?

You might wonder where these peculiar scores come from. It's actually rooted in a timekeeping system. In the past, points were expressed like the quarters on a clock, 15, 30, 45, and 60. However, saying 45 was quite the tongue twister in French. So over time, 40 became the preferred term, leading to our current scoring system of 15, 30, and 40.

Another fascinating aspect of tennis is the concept of deuce. When both players reach 40 points, it's deuce time. To win from this tie, a player must score two consecutive points. Picture this. The tension builds as players battle it out, sometimes prolonging the game for minutes on end. This unique scoring system gives tennis its distinctive character and charm. At first glance, it might seem a bit complex, but trust me, watching just a few sets will have you understanding it in no time.

So there, you have it, a glimpse into the enchanting world of tennis scoring. Whether you are a seasoned fan or new to the game,

hope this sparks your interest in picking up a racket or cheering for your favorite player. Join us next time for more interesting stories. Until then, keep your spirits high and your hearts full.

Before we end our broadcast in English, let's have a quick look at the headlines. Karabakh will remain Azerbaijani territory. President Erdogan honors fallen soldiers on Remembrance Day. US President Trump said he anticipates his envoys will take part in negotiating in the coming days. Global oil prices have rebounded by more than 1% after US President Trump rejected a peace proposal from Iran to resolve their military conflict and reopen the Strait of Hormuz. Netherlands deeply regrets Israel's decision to revoke diplomats' accreditation. France accuses Israel of scandalous tolerance of occupied West Bank violence and land seizures. And US and China agree to reciprocal tariff cuts on $30 billion of goods after Trump-Xi summit. You have been listening to the Voice of Turkey's English language transmission, originally broadcast live from Ankara in a 16-meter band on 1762 kHz to Europe between 12:30 and 13:30 UTC. If you are hearing this at a later hour or in another part of the world, thank you for joining us via replay. You can listen to us over the Turkcell4a satellite and on the internet at www.trtdinle.com through Radios link and under the VOT Radios expandable section. Our email address is englishdesk@trt.net.tr. Thank you for listening to the Voice of Turkey and goodbye.

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Ladies and gentlemen, today is Tuesday, 29th of September 2026. This is the Voice of Turkey's English language transmission, originally broadcast live from Ankara in the 16-meter band on 1760 kHz to Europe between 12:30 and 13:30 UTC. You may be hearing this now as a replay in a different time zone. You can listen to us over the Turksat 4A satellite and on the internet at www.trtdinle.com through radios link and under the VOT radios expandable section. Our email address is englishdesk@trt.net.tr. Following the news, the Voice of Turkey will present Palestine's firsts and hidden stories, conflict zones in Africa, and some Turkish music.

And now the news. Turkey will continue to speak out for Palestinians, says Erdogan. Turkish President Recep Tayyip Erdogan said his address to the 81st UN General Assembly reaffirmed Turkey's support for the Palestinians and laid out a 5-point framework for a fairer, more representative global order. We will continue to courageously speak out for what is right and tell the truth, Erdogan said after a cabinet meeting in Ankara on Monday. He criticized the absence of Palestinian President Mahmoud Abbas from the assembly due to U.S. visa restrictions, calling it a shameful situation, and vowed Turkey would keep supporting Palestinians and Lebanese affected by the conflicts until those responsible for the deaths of 74,000 people in Gaza are held accountable. Erdogan said he held bilateral meetings with 17 heads of state and government in New York, including a Trump-hosted meeting between the U.S. and Gulf Cooperation Council countries, and met U.S. business representatives to discuss investment in Turkey. Iran warns no regional infrastructure safe as Hormuz uncertainty rattles markets. Iran's parliament speaker and chief negotiator Mohammed Bakir Ghalibaf warned that if Tehran's security is not guaranteed, no infrastructure in the region will remain safe from attack, and that if Iran cannot sell its oil, no one else will be able to either, state media reported. Iranian Foreign Minister Abbas Araghchi said he expects a formal U.S. response by Tuesday to Tehran's proposal to reopen the Strait of Hormuz after Qatari mediators raised the matter with Washington once more. The uncertainty over Hormuz has pushed U.S. bond yields to their highest levels in roughly 2 decades and pulled U.S. stocks further below their record highs as investors weigh when tankers might regain free passage through the waterway. U.S. President Donald Trump denied an Axios report claiming he had offered Iran sanctions relief and the release of frozen funds, saying on Truth Social that he offered them nothing and dismissing the story as a hoax. The United Arab Emirates Minister of State Khalifa Shahin Al-Marar called for de-escalation and stressed that supply chains must be able to pass through the Strait of Hormuz in accordance with international law, warning that the region is facing transformations and divisions. Separately, U.S. Secretary of State Marco Rubio said a suspected plot near the U.S.-used RAF Fairford base in England was serious and appeared to involve the hands of a foreign actor, though he declined to give further details. U.S. ban on $1 billion of Canadian imports takes effect as trade dispute continues. A U.S. ban on roughly $1 billion worth of Canadian imports, including alcoholic beverages, dairy products, and motor vehicles, took effect Tuesday under an executive order signed by U.S. President Donald Trump. U.S. Trade Representative Jamieson Greer said the measures were a direct response to what Washington calls discriminatory Canadian treatment of critical American exports. The ban follows a 50% U.S. tariff on certain Canadian goods that took effect on 22nd of August after Washington accused Ottawa of discriminatory trade practices. Canada responded with its own tariffs of 15%, 25%, and 50% on select U.S. products, which came into force on 8th of September, marking a new phase in the two countries' trade dispute. Ben-Gvir storms Hebron Mosque as ICRC warns West Bank conditions increasingly intolerable. Far-right Israeli National Security Minister Itamar Ben-Gvir stormed Hebron's Ibrahimi Mosque with hundreds of illegal settlers on Tuesday, a day after forcing his way into Al-Aqsa Mosque in occupied East Jerusalem during the Jewish Sukkot holiday. Israeli authorities had closed the Ibrahimi Mosque to Muslim worshippers for the holiday, a move the Palestinian Ministry of Afqaf called a blatant assault on the site's sanctity and a violation of Muslims' right to worship.
The incursions come as the International Committee of the Red Cross, ICRC, warned that settler violence, movement restrictions, and expanding illegal settlements are making conditions increasingly intolerable for Palestinians across the occupied West Bank. The ICRC said dozens of Palestinians have been killed and hundreds injured this year alone, with ambulances often held for hours at checkpoints, while Palestinian monitors recorded 628 settler attacks in August. The news continues on the English language broadcast of the Voice of Turkey. Floods kill more than 100 in Thailand and India, affect millions. More than 100 people have been killed as heavy rains and flooding battered Thailand and India, affecting millions of people, local authorities and media reported Tuesday. In Thailand, flooding has killed 23 people and affected more than 2.6 million across 29 provinces and the capital, Bangkok, with 940,000 households impacted and water levels still rising in 14 provinces. In India's Uttar Pradesh, at least 81 people were killed and 62 injured between 25th and 27th of September after the state received nearly 10 times its normal rainfall, damaging more than 2,250 houses. At least one person has also died in southern Myanmar's Tanin Tari region, where more than a dozen others remain missing amid the flooding. Tokyo logs 34th straight day of rain, longest streak on record. Central Tokyo recorded its 34th consecutive day of rain on Tuesday, the longest streak since Japan's weather agency began keeping records. Rain has fallen in the capital every day since 27th of August, driven by approaching typhoons, a stationary autumn rain front and a low-pressure trough, breaking the previous record of 33 days set in 2019. Total rainfall in central Tokyo has reached 629 millimeters, roughly three times the average for the entire month of September, with the heaviest single day bringing 156 millimeters on 21st of September. The wet spell is expected to continue across eastern Japan until around Thursday, as the lingering autumn rain front keeps unsettled

said his office had initially declined to prosecute in 2024, but reversed course after the new evidence, saying it can take years for assault survivors to process what happened to them. Cornell closed the fraternity chapter and expelled several students involved, while a university spokesperson rejected claims it offered lenient consequences, as the lawsuit seeks damages from both the university and the seven men. And finally, Turkey plans to digitally archive centuries-old Turkish music. Turkey is preparing a digital archive of centuries-old musical works, historical scores and performance recordings from the Seljuk and Ottoman periods to be made freely accessible to the public in 2027. The project, led by the Culture and Tourism Ministry's General Directorate of Fine Arts, will bring together religious hymns, gazelles, concert recordings and stage performances alongside historical hamparsum notation and scores written in Ottoman Turkish. Fine Arts Director General Ömer Faruk Belviranlı, who oversees 29 orchestras, choirs and musical ensembles including 6 state symphony orchestras, said the goal is to create a free digital platform where the public can access the archive's full range of works with a single click. He said Turkish music is SC, and that the directorate is also digitizing live performance recordings and fielding requests from more than 42 countries for concerts marking Turkey's 29th of October Republic Day. And that was the news brought to you by the Voice of Turkey.

We have double shot of music coming your way on The Voice of Türkiye. First, Yüksek Sadakat with Aşk Durdukça, then Ferhat Göçer with Kalp Kırılsa Da Sever.

Hello, dear listeners. In this episode of our program, we are going to visit the castles and underground tunnels of Palestine. A pitch-black darkness, historic stone walls rising on either side, and the echoes of footsteps reverberating between them. Imagine moving through a narrow passageway, meters below the surface. Here, you cannot see the sky, the only thing that's surrounding you is the silence of stone and earth. Yet this is no ordinary cave. It is the presence of another city, one that has withstood the test of time, lying directly beneath another. So, what could be the most extraordinary way to defend the city? Is it building high walls? Constructing massive gates? Or, when the time comes, tearing down those walls with your own hands? That was precisely the decision made in Ashkelon in 1191. Acre, on the other hand, moved its defense underground, into tunnels carved between the rocks. In Gaza, the power that kept the city standing lay not only in its walls, but also in the deep-rooted heritage accumulated over the centuries by the scholars and caravans that traveled these routes. Three historic cities that shaped the destiny of Palestinian landscape and three distinct stories of defense, and what they all have in common, what truly protects a city and a homeland. Acre, or Akko, an ancient port city nestled in a natural bay on the Mediterranean coast. For centuries, it served as one of the most critical hubs for trade, military campaigns, and pilgrimage routes. As UNESCO has emphasized, Acre possesses an extraordinary historical heritage, both above and below ground, dating from the Middle Ages to the present day. Following the major transformation during the Mamluk period, a significant portion of the Crusader city was buried underground, and the present-day Ottoman city was built on top of it. Today, that underground layer preserves streets, neighborhoods, structures, and the complex underground infrastructure just as they were. Acre's story begins right here. Even if a city is destroyed above ground, it can continue to live and preserve its identity underground. One of the best-known structures in this underground network is the Templar's Tunnel. Archaeological research shows that this stone corridor, approximately 350 meters long, was used as a secret passage connecting the port to strategic points. While life went on above the ground, a secret artery operated underground, ensuring the city's security and connectivity. Of course, Acre's story of resistance was not limited to the Middle Ages. In 1799, when Napoleon Bonaparte besieged the city, the Ottoman Palestinian Defense Forces under the command of Cezar Ahmet Pasha defeated the French army and forced it to retreat. Acre once again proved to the world how stone, when combined with the right strategy, can be transformed into a timeless symbol of resistance. As we travel south along the coast, we come to Ashkelon, known in the Arab world as the Bride of Syria due to its strategic location between Egypt and the Damascus region, Levant, in other words Bilal al-Sham. This ancient city was famous for its impregnable walls. However, Ashkelon's most dramatic chapter in history was written with the destruction of those very walls. In 1187, Saladin recaptured the city from the Crusaders, but a few years later, when the Third Crusade broke out, the possibility arose that the city might fall into enemy hands and become a powerful military stronghold. In 1191, Saladin made an extremely difficult yet strategic decision and ordered the demolition of Ashkelon's walls to destroy a city's defenses with your own hands in order to protect it. While this may seem like a major contradiction at first glance, it was an extremely calculated move
in the context of the laws of war and military strategy, the goal was not to take refuge behind one's own walls, but to prevent the enemy from ever again using that power against the land of Palestine. Indeed, the walls of Ashkelon were not merely a line of defense. They were a symbol of sovereignty,

0: pride and identity in those lands. And Gaza. In Gaza, the story becomes much more than just a fortress. Because to understand Gaza, one must look at the map and the roads that crisscross it. Located on the main route between Egypt and Damascus, Gaza was a crossroads for merchants, pilgrims, and armies. Yet perhaps the least known aspect of this city was that it was a major center of learning. Today, unfortunately, the name Gaza is often associated with occupation and war. However, an academic study published in the prestigious Journal of the Royal Asiatic Society uses historical documents to demonstrate how Gaza transformed into a regional intellectual center during the Mamluk period. Investments made in Gaza between 1260 and 1516 laid the groundwork for the establishment of strong educational institutions and the formation of a broad circle of scholars. During the Ayyubid and Mamluk periods, many Hadith scholars and intellectuals who shuttled between Egypt and Syria stayed in Gaza, taught Hadith courses there, and authored works. In other words, Gaza was not only a stop for caravans, but also a hub for ideas and knowledge. You can gauge a city's greatness not only by the height of its walls, but also by the people it has nurtured and hosted. Acre showed us the resilience hidden beneath the earth, Ashkelon, the strategic wisdom to be willing to let go when necessary, and Gaza demonstrated that roads carry not only people, but also knowledge and culture. However, once humans learned to measure the land, build walls, and dig tunnels underground, they turned their gaze elsewhere, to the sky. Those who stood guard in the castles at night were not alone in the darkness. The stars above their heads whispered direction, time, and distance to them. Humans did not merely protect the city, they learned to read the sky to find their way. So, when and how did humans begin to read the sky like a map? In the next episode, we embark on that fascinating journey stretching from beneath the earth to the infinity of the sky. Until we meet again next week, stay well.
1: Palestine's firsts and hidden stories.

The unification of seven armed opposition groups in Ethiopia under the banner of the Ethiopian People's Forces Alliance for Survival signals that the country's security crisis has entered a new phase. Bringing together the Emhyra Fano National Movement, the Tigray People's Liberation Front, TPLF, and the Oromo Liberation Army, OLA, alongside four groups from the Ogaden, Afar, Benin, Shangul, and Gumuz regions under a single umbrella. The alliance has declared its aim to replace the Abiy Ahmed administration and subsequently establish an inclusive transitional government. Here is an assessment on the subject by Dr. Kaan Devecioglu, the coordinator of North and East African Studies at Orsam Center for Middle Eastern Studies. The true significance of this development lies not in the mere numerical sum of seven distinct entities, but in the convergence within a single front of political projects that are otherwise difficult to reconcile. We are speaking of actors who, until very recently, stood in opposing camps and at times directly confronted one another. The most striking example is the relationship between Fano and the TPLF. While Fano elements fought alongside the federal government against Tigrayan forces during 2020-2022 Tigray War, the two entities now find themselves in the same alliance. Moreover, highly sensitive territorial disputes such as the issue of Western Tigray remain unresolved.

0: old between the Amhara and Tigrayan sides. The formation of this new alliance does not signal the disappearance of these disputes. On the contrary, it suggests that the parties have come to view the current federal administration as a more pressing threat. Consequently, for the time being, this structure functions less as a coalition based on a shared vision for Ethiopia and more as one driven by a shared perception of a common threat. This development also demonstrates once again that instability in Ethiopia cannot be understood solely through the lens of the Tigray issue, the long-standing Oromo-led armed struggle, clashes between Fano forces and the federal government that intensified in the Amhara region starting in 2023, and ethnic political demands in surrounding areas have rendered the country's crisis landscape multicentric. While recent conflicts in Tigray and the TPLF's declaration in July that the Pretoria Agreement was effectively dead certainly pose a serious risk, this new alliance reveals that fragility in Ethiopia extends far beyond Tigray. The second key issue here concerns external actors and regional rivalry in the Horn of Africa. Current open-source information does not provide sufficient evidence to suggest that this new alliance was instigated by any external actor. Therefore, it is premature to establish a direct link of external sponsorship. Nevertheless, fragmentation of armed groups within Ethiopia and deepening of their conflicts with the central government make them increasingly susceptible to being instrumentalized within the context of interstate rivalry in the region. Given shifting alliances that have emerged in the Horn of Africa in recent years, transformation of ethnic, political, and even religious fault lines in Ethiopia into conduits for external rivalry poses a security risk that Addis Ababa cannot afford to ignore. Moreover, this development is taking place while Ethiopia's national dialogue process is ongoing. The National Dialogue Commission advocates for the representation of all parties to the conflict, including armed groups, at the negotiating table, and has held talks with Amhara groups that have laid down their arms. At the same time, however, criticism persists that the process fails to sufficiently include key armed and political actors. Consequently, the real challenge for the government will be striking a balance between military pressure and political dialogue. This is precisely where the fundamental question regarding the longevity of the new survival alliance arises. For how long can opposition to Abiy Ahmed keep the party's historical disputes and vastly different visions for Ethiopia's future in the background? The recent history of Ethiopia and the Horn of Africa demonstrates that alliances based solely on a common enemy carry a high risk of spawning new conflicts when the parties fail to reach a consensus on political objectives. Therefore, the emergence of this new alliance should be viewed not merely as a military challenge to Addis Ababa, but a new phase in the broader struggle over whether Ethiopia's future will be shaped by armed confrontation or by inclusive political negotiation. We have presented an assessment on the subject by Dr. Kaan Devecioğlu, the coordinator of North and East African Studies at ORSAM, Center for Middle Eastern Studies.
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More back-to-back music on The Voice of Türkiye. First, Raga Oktay with Yeniden. Then a fitting end to today's music session. The king of Turkish pop, Tarkan, with the classic song Dudu.

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If you're hearing this at a later hour or in another part of the world, thank you for joining us via replay. 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

Ladies and gentlemen, today is Tuesday, 29th of September 2026. This is the Voice of Turkey's English language transmission, originally broadcast live from Ankara in the 16 meter band on 1760 kHz to Europe between 12:30 and 13:30 UTC. You may be hearing this now as a replay in a different time zone. 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Following the news, the Voice of Turkey will present Palestine's firsts and hidden stories, conflict zones in Africa, and some Turkish music.

And now the news. Turkey will continue to speak out for Palestinians, says Erdogan. Turkish President Recep Tayyip Erdogan said his address to the 81st UN General Assembly reaffirmed Turkey's support for the Palestinians and laid out a five-point framework for a fairer, more representative global order. We will continue to courageously speak out for what is right and tell the truth, Erdogan said after a cabinet meeting in Ankara on Monday. He criticized the absence of Palestinian President Mahmoud Abbas from the assembly due to U.S. visa restrictions, calling it a shameful situation, and vowed Turkey would keep supporting Palestinians and Lebanese affected by the conflicts until those responsible for the deaths of 74,000 people in Gaza are held accountable. Erdogan said he held bilateral meetings with 17 heads of state and government in New York, including a Trump-hosted meeting between the U.S. and Gulf Cooperation Council countries, and met U.S. business representatives to discuss investment in Turkey. Iran warns no regional infrastructure safe as Hormuz uncertainty rattles markets. Iran's parliament speaker and chief negotiator Mohammed Bagher Ghalibaf warned that if Tehran's security is not guaranteed, no infrastructure in the region will remain safe from attack, and that if Iran cannot sell its oil, no one else will be able to either, state media reported. Iranian Foreign Minister Abbas Araghchi said he expects a formal U.S. response by Tuesday to Tehran's proposal to reopen the Strait of Hormuz after Qatari mediators raised the matter with Washington once more. The uncertainty over Hormuz has pushed U.S. bond yields to their highest levels in roughly two decades and pulled U.S. stocks further below their record highs as investors weigh when tankers might regain free passage through the waterway. U.S. President Donald Trump denied an Axios report claiming he had offered Iran sanctions relief and the release of frozen funds, saying on Truth Social that he offered them nothing and dismissing the story as a hoax. The United Arab Emirates Minister of State Khalifa Shahin Al-Marar called for de-escalation and stressed that supply chains must be able to pass through the Strait of Hormuz in accordance with international law, warning that the region is facing transformations and divisions. Separately, U.S. Secretary of State Marco Rubio said a suspected plot near the U.S.-used RAF Fairford base in England was serious and appeared to involve the hands of a foreign actor, though he declined to give further details. U.S. ban on $1 billion of Canadian imports takes effect as trade dispute continues. A U.S. ban on roughly $1 billion worth of Canadian imports, including alcoholic beverages, dairy products, and motor vehicles, took effect Tuesday under an executive order signed by U.S. President Donald Trump. U.S. Trade Representative Jamieson Greer said the measures were a direct response to what Washington calls discriminatory Canadian treatment of critical American exports. The ban follows a 50% U.S. tariff on certain Canadian goods that took effect on 22nd of August after Washington accused Ottawa of discriminatory trade practices. Canada responded with its own tariffs of 15%, 25%, and 50% on select U.S. products, which came into force on 8th of September, marking a new phase in the two countries' trade dispute. Ben-Gvir storms Hebron Mosque as ICRC warns West Bank conditions increasingly intolerable. Far-right Israeli National Security Minister Itamar Ben-Gvir stormed Hebron's Ibrahimi Mosque with hundreds of illegal settlers on Tuesday, a day after forcing his way into Al-Aqsa Mosque in occupied East Jerusalem during the Jewish Sukkot holiday. Israeli authorities had closed the Ibrahimi Mosque to Muslim worshippers for the holiday, a move the Palestinian Ministry of Afqaf called a blatant assault on the site's sanctity and a violation of Muslims' right to worship. The incursions come as the International Committee of the Red Cross, ICRC,
warned that settler violence, movement restrictions, and expanding illegal settlements are making conditions increasingly intolerable for Palestinians across the occupied West Bank. The ICRC said dozens of Palestinians have been killed and hundreds injured this year alone, with ambulances often held for hours at checkpoints, while Palestinian monitors recorded 628 settler attacks in August. The news continues on the English language broadcast of the Voice of Türkiye. Floods kill more than 100 in Thailand and India, affect millions. More than 100 people have been killed as heavy rains and flooding battered Thailand and India, affecting millions of people, local authorities and media reported Tuesday. In Thailand, flooding has killed 23 people and affected more than 2.6 million across 29 provinces and the capital, Bangkok, with 940,000 households impacted and water levels still rising in 14 provinces. In India's Uttar Pradesh, at least 81 people were killed and 62 injured between 25th and 27th of September after the state received nearly 10 times its normal rainfall, damaging more than 2,250 houses. At least one person has also died in southern Myanmar's Tanin Tharyi region, where more than a dozen others remain missing amid the flooding. Tokyo logs 34th straight day of rain, longest streak on record. Central Tokyo recorded its 34th consecutive day of rain on Tuesday, the longest streak since Japan's weather agency began keeping records. Rain has fallen in the capital every day since 27th of August, driven by approaching typhoons, a stationary autumn rain front and a low-pressure trough, breaking the previous record of 33 days set in 2019. Total rainfall in central Tokyo has reached 629 millimeters, roughly three times the average for the entire month of September, with the heaviest single day bringing 156 millimeters on 21st of September. The wet spell is expected to continue across eastern Japan until around Thursday, as the lingering autumn rain front keeps unsettled weather in place. U.S. prosecutors reopen Cornell fraternity gang rape inquiry amid leniency outcry. New York prosecutors have reopened an investigation into an alleged gang rape at Cornell University after new evidence emerged in a civil lawsuit accusing the university of failing to properly punish those involved. The complaint alleges in a lawsuit filed this month that she was drugged and assaulted in 2024 by seven members of the Chi Phi fraternity, citing digital evidence including a Snapchat message sent during the assault. Tompkins County District Attorney Matthew Van Houten said his office had initially declined to prosecute in 2024, but reversed course after the new evidence, saying it can take years for assault survivors to process what happened to them. Cornell closed the fraternity chapter and expelled several students involved, while the university spokesperson rejected claims it offered lenient consequences, as the lawsuit seeks damages from both the university and the seven men. And finally, Turkey plans to digitally archive centuries-old Turkish music. Turkey is preparing a digital archive of centuries-old musical works, historical scores and performance recordings from the Seljuk and Ottoman periods to be made freely accessible to the public in 2027. The project, led by the Culture and Tourism Ministry's General Directorate of Fine Arts, will bring together religious hymns, gazelles, concert recordings and stage performances alongside historical hamparsum notation and scores written in Ottoman Turkish. Fine Arts Director General Ömer Faruk Belviranlı, who oversees 29 orchestras, choirs and musical ensembles including six state symphony orchestras,
said the goal is to create a free digital platform where the public can access the archive's full range of works with a single click. He said Turkish music is a sea, and that the directorate is also digitizing live performance recordings and fielding requests from more than 42 countries for concerts marking Turkey's 29th of October Republic Day. And that was the news brought to you by the Voice of Turkey. We have double shot of music coming your way on the Voice of Turkey. First, Yüksek Sadakat with Aşk Durdukça, then Ferhat Göçer with Kalp Kırılsa Da Sever.

Palestine's firsts and hidden stories.

Hello, dear listeners. In this episode of our program, we are going to visit the castles and underground tunnels of Palestine. A pitch black darkness, historic stone walls rising on either side, and the echoes of footsteps reverberating between them. Imagine moving through a narrow passageway, meters below the surface. Here, you cannot see the sky, the only thing that's surrounding you is the silence of

stone and earth. Yet this is no ordinary cave. It is the presence of another city, one that has withstood the test of time, lying directly beneath another. So, what could be the most extraordinary way to defend the city? Is it building high walls? Constructing massive gates? Or, when the time comes, tearing down those walls with your own hands? That was precisely the decision made in Ashkelon in 1191. Acre, on the other hand, moved its defense underground, into tunnels carved between the rocks. In Gaza, the power that kept the city standing lay not only in its walls, but also in the deep-rooted heritage accumulated over the centuries by the scholars and caravans that traveled these routes. Three historic cities that shaped the destiny of Palestinian landscape and three distinct stories of defense. And what they all have in common, what truly protects a city and a homeland. Acre, or Akko, an ancient port city nestled in a natural bay on the Mediterranean coast. For centuries, it served as one of the most critical hubs for trade, military campaigns, and pilgrimage routes. As UNESCO has emphasized, Acre possesses an extraordinary historical heritage, both above and below ground, dating from the Middle Ages to the present day. Following the major transformation during the Mamluk period, a significant portion of the Crusader city was buried underground, and the present-day Ottoman city was built on top of it. Today, that underground layer preserves streets, neighborhoods, structures, and the complex underground infrastructure just as they were. Acre's story begins right here. Even if a city is destroyed above ground, it can continue to live and preserve its identity underground. One of the best-known structures in this underground network is the Templar's Tunnel. Archaeological research shows that this stone corridor, approximately 350 meters long, was used as a secret passage connecting the port to strategic points. While life went on above the ground, a secret artery operated underground, ensuring the city's security and connectivity. Of course, Acre's story of resistance was not limited to the Middle Ages. In 1799, when Napoleon Bonaparte besieged the city, the Ottoman Palestinian Defense Forces under the command of Cezar Ahmet Pasha defeated the French army and forced it to retreat. Acre once again proved to the world how stone, when combined with the right strategy, can be transformed into a timeless symbol of resistance. As we travel south along the coast, we come to Ashkelon, known in the Arab world as the Bride of Syria due to its strategic location between Egypt and the Damascus region, Levant, in other words Bilal al-Sham. This ancient city was famous for its impregnable walls. However, Ashkelon's most dramatic chapter in history was written with the destruction of those very walls. In 1187, Saladin recaptured the city from the Crusaders, but a few years later, when the Third Crusade broke out, the possibility arose that the city might fall into enemy hands and become a powerful military stronghold. In 1191, Saladin made an extremely difficult yet strategic decision and ordered the demolition of Ashkelon's walls, to destroy a city's defenses with your own hands in order to protect it. While this may seem like a major contradiction at first glance, it was an extremely calculated move in the context of the laws of war and military strategy. The goal was not to take refuge behind one's own walls, but to prevent the enemy from ever again using that power against the land of Palestine. Indeed, the walls of Ashkelon were not merely a line of defense. They were a symbol of sovereignty, pride, and identity in those lands.

0: And Gaza. In Gaza, the story becomes much more than just a fortress. Because to understand Gaza, one must look at the map and the roads that crisscross it. Located on the main route between Egypt and Damascus, Gaza was a crossroads for merchants, pilgrims, and armies. Yet perhaps the least known aspect of this city was that it was a major center of learning. Today, unfortunately, the name Gaza is often associated with occupation and war. However, an academic study published in the prestigious Journal of the Royal Asiatic Society uses historical documents to demonstrate how Gaza transformed into a regional intellectual center during the Mamluk period. Investments made in Gaza between 1260 and 1516 laid the groundwork for the establishment of strong educational institutions and the formation of a broad circle of scholars. During the Ayyubid and Mamluk periods, many Hadith scholars and intellectuals who shuttled between Egypt and Syria stayed in Gaza, taught Hadith courses there, and authored works. In other words, Gaza was not only a stop for caravans, but also a hub for ideas and knowledge. You can gauge a city's greatness not only by the height of its walls, but also by the people it has nurtured and hosted. Acre showed us the resilience hidden beneath the earth, Ashkelon, the strategic wisdom to be willing to let go when necessary, and Gaza demonstrated that roads carry not only people, but also knowledge and culture. However, once humans learned to measure the land, build walls, and dig tunnels underground, they turned their gaze elsewhere, to the sky. Those who stood guard in the castles that night were not alone in the darkness. The stars above their heads whispered direction, time, and distance to them. Humans did not merely protect the city, they learned to read the sky to find their way. So, when and how did humans begin to read the sky like a map? In the next episode, we embark on that fascinating journey stretching from beneath the earth to the infinity of the sky. Until we meet again next week, stay well.
1: Palestine's firsts and hidden stories.

No breaks for the next 10 minutes. Turn it up for Işın Karaca with Bambaşka Biri and stick around for Gökhan Tepe with Yürü Yüreğim.

The unification of seven armed opposition groups in Ethiopia under the banner of the Ethiopian People's Forces Alliance for Survival signals that the country's security crisis has entered a new phase. Bringing together the Emhyra Fano National Movement, the Tigray People's Liberation Front, TPLF, and the Oromo Liberation Army, OLA, alongside four groups from the Ogaden, Afar, Benin, Shangul, and Gumuz regions under a single umbrella. The alliance has declared its aim to replace the Abiy Ahmed administration and subsequently establish an inclusive transitional government. Here is an assessment on the subject by Dr. Kaan Devecioglu, the coordinator of North and East African Studies at Orsam Center for Middle Eastern Studies. The true significance of this development lies not in the mere numerical sum of seven distinct entities, but in the convergence within a single front of political projects that are otherwise difficult to reconcile. We are speaking of actors who, until very recently, stood in opposing camps and at times directly confronted one another. The most striking example is the relationship between Fano and the TPLF. While Fano elements fought alongside the federal government against Tigrayan

0: forces during 2020-2022 Tigray War. The two entities now find themselves in the same alliance. Moreover, highly sensitive territorial disputes such as the issue of Western Tigray remain unresolved between the Amhara and Tigrayan sides. The formation of this new alliance does not signal the disappearance of these disputes. On the contrary, it suggests that the parties have come to view the current federal administration as a more pressing threat. Consequently, for the time being, this structure functions less as a coalition based on a shared vision for Ethiopia and more as one driven by a shared perception of a common threat. This development also demonstrates once again that instability in Ethiopia cannot be understood solely through the lens of the Tigray issue, the long-standing Oromo-led armed struggle, clashes between Fano forces and the federal government that intensified in the Amhara region starting in 2023, and ethnic political demands in surrounding areas have rendered the country's crisis landscape multicentric. While recent conflicts in Tigray and the TPLF's declaration in July that the Pretoria Agreement was effectively dead certainly pose a serious risk. This new alliance reveals that fragility in Ethiopia extends far beyond Tigray. The second key issue here concerns external actors and regional rivalry in the Horn of Africa. Current open-source information does not provide sufficient evidence to suggest that this new alliance was instigated by any external actor. Therefore, it is premature to establish a direct link of external sponsorship. Nevertheless, fragmentation of armed groups within Ethiopia and deepening of their conflicts with the central government make them increasingly susceptible to being instrumentalized within the context of interstate rivalry in the region. Given shifting alliances that have emerged in the Horn of Africa in recent years, transformation of ethnic, political, and even religious fault lines in Ethiopia into conduits for external rivalry poses a security risk that Addis Ababa cannot afford to ignore. Moreover, this development is taking place while Ethiopia's national dialogue process is ongoing. The National Dialogue Commission advocates for the representation of all parties to the conflict, including armed groups, at the negotiating table and has held talks with Amhara groups that have laid down their arms. At the same time, however, criticism persists that the process fails to sufficiently include key armed and political actors. Consequently, the real challenge for the government will be striking a balance between military pressure and political dialogue. This is precisely where the fundamental question regarding the longevity of the new survival alliance arises. For how long can opposition to Abiy Ahmed keep the party's historical disputes and vastly different visions for Ethiopia's future in the background? The recent history of Ethiopia and the Horn of Africa demonstrates that alliances based solely on a common enemy carry a high risk of spawning new conflicts when the parties fail to reach a consensus on political objectives. Therefore, the emergence of this new alliance should be viewed not merely as a military challenge to Addis Ababa, but a new phase in the broader struggle over whether Ethiopia's future will be shaped by armed confrontation or by inclusive political negotiation. We have presented an assessment on the subject by Dr. Kaan Devecioğlu, the coordinator of North and East African Studies at ORSAM, Center for Middle Eastern Studies.
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More back-to-back music on The Voice of Türkiye. First, Raga Oktay with Yeniden, then a fitting end to today's music session. The king of Turkish pop, Tarkan, with the classic song Dudu.

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Ladies and gentlemen, today is Tuesday, 29th of September 2026. 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

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Following the news, the Voice of Turkey will present Palestine's firsts and hidden stories, conflict zones in Africa, and some Turkish music.

And now the news. Turkey will continue to speak out for Palestinians, says Erdogan. Turkish President Recep Tayyip Erdogan said his address to the 81st UN General Assembly reaffirmed Turkey's support for the Palestinians and laid out a five-point framework for a fairer, more representative global order. We will continue to courageously speak out for what is right and tell the truth, Erdogan said after a cabinet meeting in Ankara on Monday. He criticized the absence of Palestinian President Mahmoud Abbas from the assembly due to U.S. visa restrictions, calling it a shameful situation, and vowed Turkey would keep supporting Palestinians and Lebanese affected by the conflicts until those responsible for the deaths of 74,000 people in Gaza are held accountable. Erdogan said he held bilateral meetings with 17 heads of state and government in New York, including a Trump-hosted meeting between the U.S. and Gulf Cooperation Council countries, and met U.S. business representatives to discuss investment in Turkey. Iran warns no regional infrastructure safe as Hormuz uncertainty rattles markets. Iran's parliament speaker and chief negotiator Mohammed Bakir Ghalibaf warned that if Tehran's security is not guaranteed, no infrastructure in the region will remain safe from attack, and that if Iran cannot sell its oil, no one else will be able to either, state media reported. Iranian Foreign Minister Abbas Araghchi said he expects a formal U.S. response by Tuesday to Tehran's proposal to reopen the Strait of Hormuz after Qatari mediators raised the matter with Washington once more. The uncertainty over Hormuz has pushed U.S. bond yields to their highest levels in roughly two decades and pulled U.S. stocks further below their record highs as investors weigh when tankers might regain free passage through the waterway. U.S. President Donald Trump denied an Axios report claiming he had offered Iran sanctions relief and the release of frozen funds, saying on Truth Social that he offered them nothing and dismissing the story as a hoax. The United Arab Emirates Minister of State Khalifa Shahin Al-Marar called for de-escalation and stressed that supply chains must be able to pass through the Strait of Hormuz in accordance with international law, warning that the region is facing transformations and divisions. Separately, U.S. Secretary of State Marco Rubio said a suspected plot near the U.S.-used RAF Fairford base in England was serious and appeared to involve the hands of a foreign actor, though he declined to give further details. U.S. ban on $1 billion of Canadian imports takes effect as trade dispute continues. A U.S. ban on roughly $1 billion worth of Canadian imports, including alcoholic beverages, dairy products, and motor vehicles, took effect Tuesday under an executive order signed by U.S. President Donald Trump. U.S. Trade Representative Jamieson Greer said the measures were a direct response to what Washington calls discriminatory Canadian treatment of critical American exports. The ban follows a 50% U.S. tariff on certain Canadian goods that took effect on 22nd of August after Washington accused Ottawa of discriminatory trade practices. Canada responded with its own tariffs of 15%, 25%, and 50% on select U.S. products, which came into force on 8th of September, marking a new phase in the two countries' trade dispute. Ben-Gvir storms Hebron Mosque as ICRC warns West Bank conditions increasingly intolerable. Far-right Israeli National Security Minister Itamar Ben-Gvir stormed Hebron's Ibrahimi Mosque with hundreds of illegal settlers on Tuesday, a day after forcing his way into Al-Aqsa Mosque in occupied East Jerusalem during the Jewish Sukkot holiday. Israeli authorities had closed the Ibrahimi Mosque to Muslim worshippers for the holiday, a move the Palestinian Ministry of Afqaf called a blatant assault on the site's sanctity and a violation of Muslims' right to worship. The incursions come as the International Committee of the Red Cross, ICRC,
warned that settler violence, movement restrictions, and expanding illegal settlements are making conditions increasingly intolerable for Palestinians across the occupied West Bank. The ICRC said dozens of Palestinians have been killed and hundreds injured this year alone, with ambulances often held for hours at checkpoints, while Palestinian monitors recorded 628 settler attacks in August. The news continues on the English language broadcast of the Voice of Turkey. Floods kill more than 100 in Thailand and India, affect millions. More than 100 people have been killed as heavy rains and flooding battered Thailand and India, affecting millions of people, local authorities and media reported Tuesday. In Thailand, flooding has killed 23 people and affected more than 2.6 million across 29 provinces and the capital, Bangkok, with 940,000 households impacted and water levels still rising in 14 provinces. In India's Uttar Pradesh, at least 81 people were killed and 62 injured between 25th and 27th of September after the state received nearly 10 times its normal rainfall, damaging more than 2,250 houses. At least one person has also died in southern Myanmar's Tanin Taraya region, where more than a dozen others remain missing amid the flooding. Tokyo logs 34th straight day of rain, longest streak on record. Central Tokyo recorded its 34th consecutive day of rain on Tuesday, the longest streak since Japan's weather agency began keeping records. Rain has fallen in the capital every day since 27th of August, driven by approaching typhoons, stationary autumn rain front and a low-pressure trough, breaking the previous record of 33 days set in 2019. Total rainfall in central Tokyo has reached 629 millimeters, roughly three times the average for the entire month of September, with the heaviest single day bringing 156 millimeters on 21st of September. The wet spell is expected to continue across eastern Japan until around Thursday, as the lingering autumn rain front keeps unsettled weather in place. U.S. prosecutors reopen Cornell fraternity gang rape inquiry amid leniency outcry. New York prosecutors have reopened an investigation into an alleged gang rape at Cornell University after new evidence emerged in a civil lawsuit accusing the university of failing to properly punish those involved. The complaint alleges in a lawsuit filed this month that she was drugged and assaulted in 2024 by seven members of the Chi Phi fraternity, citing digital evidence including a Snapchat message sent during the assault. Tompkins County District Attorney Matthew Van Houten said his office had initially declined to prosecute in 2024, but reversed course after the new evidence, saying it can take years for assault survivors to process what happened to them. Cornell closed the fraternity chapter and expelled several students involved, while a university spokesperson rejected claims it offered lenient consequences, as the lawsuit seeks damages from both the university and the seven men. And finally, Turkey plans to digitally archive centuries-old Turkish music. Turkey is preparing a digital archive of centuries-old musical works, historical scores and performance recordings from the Seljuk and Ottoman periods to be made freely accessible to the public in 2027. The project, led by the Culture and Tourism Ministry's General Directorate of Fine Arts, will bring together religious hymns, ghazals, concert recordings and stage performances alongside historical hamparsum notation and scores written in Ottoman Turkish. Fine Arts Director General Ömer Faruk Belviranlı, who oversees 29 orchestras, choirs and musical ensembles including six state symphony orchestras, said the goal is to create a free digital platform
where the public can access the archive's full range of works with a single click. He said Turkish music is SC and that the directorate is also digitizing live performance recordings and fielding requests from more than 42 countries for concerts marking Turkey's 29th of October Republic Day. And that was the news brought to you by the Voice of Turkey. We have double shot of music coming your way on the Voice of Turkey. First, Yüksek Sadakat with Aşk Durdukça, then Ferhat Göçer with Kalp Kırılsa Da Sever.

Hello, dear listeners. In this episode of our program, we are going to visit the castles and underground tunnels of Palestine. A pitch-black darkness, historic stone walls rising on either side, and the echoes of footsteps reverberating between them. Imagine moving through a narrow passageway, meters below the surface. Here, you cannot see the sky, the only thing that's surrounding you is the silence of stone and earth. Yet this is no ordinary cave. It is the presence of another city, one that has withstood the test of time, lying directly beneath another. So, what could be the most extraordinary way to defend the city? Is it building high walls? Constructing massive gates? Or, when the time comes, tearing down those walls with your own hands? That was precisely the decision made in Ashkelon in 1191. Acre, on the other hand, moved its defense underground into tunnels carved between the rocks. In Gaza, the power that kept the city standing lay not only in its walls, but also in the deep-rooted heritage accumulated over the centuries by the scholars and caravans that traveled these routes. Three historic cities that shaped the destiny of Palestinian landscape and three distinct stories of defense, and what they all have in common, what truly protects a city and a homeland. Acre, or Akko, an ancient port city nestled in a natural bay on the Mediterranean coast. For centuries, it served as one of the most critical hubs for trade, military campaigns, and pilgrimage routes. As UNESCO has emphasized, Acre possesses an extraordinary

ordinary historical heritage, both above and below ground, dating from the Middle Ages to the present day. Following the major transformation during the Mamluk period, a significant portion of the Crusader city was buried underground, and the present-day Ottoman city was built on top of it. Today, that underground layer preserves streets, neighborhoods, structures, and the complex underground infrastructure just as they were. Acre's story begins right here. Even if a city is destroyed above ground, it can continue to live and preserve its identity underground. One of the best-known structures in this underground network is the Templar's Tunnel. Archaeological research shows that this stone corridor, approximately 350 meters long, was used as a secret passage connecting the port to strategic points. While life went on above the ground, a secret artery operated underground, ensuring the city's security and connectivity. Of course, Acre's story of resistance was not limited to the Middle Ages. In 1799, when Napoleon Bonaparte besieged the city, the Ottoman Palestinian Defense Forces under the command of Cezar Ahmet Pasha defeated the French army and forced it to retreat. Acre once again proved to the world how stone, when combined with the right strategy, can be transformed into a timeless symbol of resistance. As we travel south along the coast, we come to Ashkelon. Known in the Arab world as the Bride of Syria due to its strategic location between Egypt and the Damascus region, Levant, in other words Bilal al-Sham, this ancient city was famous for its impregnable walls. However, Ashkelon's most dramatic chapter in history was written with the destruction of those very walls. In 1187, Saladin recaptured the city from the Crusaders. But a few years later, when the Third Crusade broke out, the possibility arose that the city might fall into enemy hands and become a powerful military stronghold. In 1191, Saladin made an extremely difficult yet strategic decision and ordered the demolition of Ashkelon's walls. To destroy a city's defenses with your own hands in order to protect it. While this may seem like a major contradiction at first glance, it was an extremely calculated move in the context of the laws of war and military strategy. The goal was not to take refuge behind one's own walls, but to prevent the enemy from ever again using that power against the land of Palestine. Indeed, the walls of Ashkelon were not merely a line of defense. They were a symbol of sovereignty, pride, and identity in those lands. And Gaza. In Gaza, the story becomes much more than just a fortress. Because to understand Gaza, one must look at the map and the roads that crisscross it. Located on the main route between Egypt and Damascus, Gaza was a crossroads for merchants, pilgrims, and armies. Yet perhaps the least known aspect of this city was that it was a major center of learning. Today, unfortunately, the name Gaza is often associated with occupation and war. However, an academic study published in the prestigious Journal of the Royal Asiatic Society uses historical documents to demonstrate how Gaza transformed into a regional intellectual center during the Mamluk period. Investments made in Gaza between 1260 and 1516 laid the groundwork for the establishment of strong educational institutions and the formation of a broad circle of scholars. During the Ayyubid and Mamluk periods, many Hadith scholars and intellectuals who shuttled between Egypt and Syria stayed in Gaza, taught Hadith courses there, and authored works. In other words, Gaza was not only a stop for caravans, but also a hub for ideas and knowledge. You can gauge a city's greatness not only by the height of its walls, but also by the people it has nurtured and hosted.

0: Acre showed us the resilience hidden beneath the earth, Ashkelon, the strategic wisdom to be willing to let go when necessary, and Gaza demonstrated that roads carry not only people, but also knowledge and culture. However, once humans learned to measure the land, build walls, and dig tunnels underground, they turned their gaze elsewhere, to the sky. Those who stood guard in the castles at night were not alone in the darkness. The stars above their heads whispered direction, time, and distance to them. Humans did not merely protect the city, they learned to read the sky to find their way. So, when and how did humans begin to read the sky like a map? In the next episode, we embark on that fascinating journey stretching from beneath the earth to the infinity of the sky. Until we meet again next week, stay well.
1: Palestine's firsts and hidden stories.

No breaks for the next 10 minutes. Turn it up for Işın Karaca with Bambaşka Biri and stick around for Gökhan Tepe with Yürü Yüreğim.

The unification of seven armed opposition groups in Ethiopia under the banner of the Ethiopian People's Forces Alliance for Survival signals that the country's security crisis has entered a new phase. Bringing together the Emhyra Fano National Movement, the Tigray People's Liberation Front, TPLF, and the Oromo Liberation Army, OLA, alongside four groups from the Ogaden, Afar, Benin, Shangul, and Gumuz regions under a single umbrella. The alliance has declared its aim to replace the Abiy Ahmed administration and subsequently establish an inclusive transitional government. Here is an assessment on the subject by Dr. Kaan Devecioglu, the coordinator of North and East African Studies at Orsam Center for Middle Eastern Studies. The true significance of this development lies not in the mere numerical sum of seven distinct entities, but in the convergence within a single front of political projects that are otherwise difficult to reconcile. We are speaking of actors who, until very recently, stood in opposing camps and at times directly confronted one another. The most striking example is the relationship between Fano and the TPLF. While Fano elements fought alongside the federal government against Tigrayan forces during 2020-2022 Tigray War, the two entities now find themselves in the same alliance. Moreover, highly sensitive territorial disputes such as the issue of Western Tigray remain unresolved between the Emhyra and Tigrayan sides. The formation of this new alliance does not signal the disappearance of these disputes. On the contrary, it suggests that the parties have come to view the current federal administration as a more pressing threat. Consequently, for the time being, this structure functions less as a coalition based on a shared vision for Ethiopia and more as one driven by a shared perception of a common threat. This development also demonstrates once again that instability in Ethiopia cannot be understood solely through the lens of the Tigray issue. The long-standing Oromo-led armed struggle, clashes between Fano forces and the federal government that intensified in the Emhyra region starting in 2023, and ethnic political demands in surrounding areas have rendered the country's crisis landscape multicentric. While recent conflicts in Tigray and the TPLF's declaration in July that the Pretoria Agreement was effectively dead certainly pose a serious risk, this new alliance reveals that fragility in Ethiopia extends far beyond Tigray. The second key issue here concerns external actors and regional rivalry in the Horn of Africa.

0: Print. Open source information does not provide sufficient evidence to suggest that this new alliance was instigated by any external actor. Therefore, it is premature to establish a direct link of external sponsorship. Nevertheless, fragmentation of armed groups within Ethiopia and deepening of their conflicts with the central government make them increasingly susceptible to being instrumentalized within the context of interstate rivalry in the region. Given shifting alliances that have emerged in the Horn of Africa in recent years, transformation of ethnic, political, and even religious fault lines in Ethiopia into conduits for external rivalry poses a security risk that Addis Ababa cannot afford to ignore. Moreover, this development is taking place while Ethiopia's national dialogue process is ongoing. The National Dialogue Commission advocates for the representation of all parties to the conflict, including armed groups, at the negotiating table and has held talks with Amhara groups that have laid down their arms. At the same time, however, criticism persists that the process fails to sufficiently include key armed and political actors. Consequently, the real challenge for the government will be striking a balance between military pressure and political dialogue. This is precisely where the fundamental question regarding the longevity of the new survival alliance arises. For how long can opposition to Abiy Ahmed keep the party's historical disputes and vastly different visions for Ethiopia's future in the background? The recent history of Ethiopia and the Horn of Africa demonstrates that alliances based solely on a common enemy carry a high risk of spawning new conflicts when the parties fail to reach a consensus on political objectives. Therefore, the emergence of this new alliance should be viewed not merely as a military challenge to Addis Ababa, but a new phase in the broader struggle over whether Ethiopia's future will be shaped by armed confrontation or by inclusive political negotiation. We have presented an assessment on the subject by Dr. Kaan Devecioğlu, the coordinator of North and East African Studies at ORSAM, Center for Middle Eastern Studies.
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More back-to-back music on The Voice of Türkiye. First, Raga Oktay with Yeniden, then a fitting end to today's music session. The king of Turkish pop, Tarkan, with the classic song Dudu.

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If you're hearing this at a later hour or in another part of the world, thank you for joining us via replay. 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

Ladies and gentlemen, today is Tuesday, 29th of September 2026. This is the Voice of Turkey's English language transmission, originally broadcast live from Ankara in the 16-meter band on 1760 kHz to Europe between 12:30 and 13:30 UTC. You may be hearing this now as a replay in a different time zone. 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Following the news, the Voice of Turkey will present Palestine's firsts and hidden stories, conflict zones in Africa, and some Turkish music.

And now the news. Turkey will continue to speak out for Palestinians, says Erdogan. Turkish President Recep Tayyip Erdogan said his address to the 81st UN General Assembly reaffirmed Turkey's support for the Palestinians and laid out a five-point framework for a fairer, more representative global order. We will continue to courageously speak out for what is right and tell the truth, Erdogan said after a cabinet meeting in Ankara on Monday. He criticized the absence of Palestinian President Mahmoud Abbas from the assembly due to U.S. visa restrictions, calling it a shameful situation, and vowed Turkey would keep supporting Palestinians and Lebanese affected by the conflicts until those responsible for the deaths of 74,000 people in Gaza are held accountable. Erdogan said he held bilateral meetings with 17 heads of state and government in New York, including a Trump-hosted meeting between the U.S. and Gulf Cooperation Council countries, and met U.S. business representatives to discuss

gas investment in Türkiye. Iran warns no regional infrastructure safe as Hormuz uncertainty rattles markets. Iran's parliament speaker and chief negotiator Mohammed Bakr Ghalibaf warned that if Tehran's security is not guaranteed, no infrastructure in the region will remain safe from attack, and that if Iran cannot sell its oil, no one else will be able to either, state media reported. Iranian Foreign Minister Abbas Araghchi said he expects a formal U.S. response by Tuesday to Tehran's proposal to reopen the Strait of Hormuz after Qatari mediators raised the matter with Washington once more. The uncertainty over Hormuz has pushed U.S. bond yields to their highest levels in roughly two decades and pulled U.S. stocks further below their record highs as investors weigh when tankers might regain free passage through the waterway. U.S. President Donald Trump denied an Axios report claiming he had offered Iran sanctions relief and the release of frozen funds, saying on Truth Social that he offered them nothing and dismissing the story as a hoax. The United Arab Emirates Minister of State Khalifa Shahin Al-Marar called for de-escalation and stressed that supply chains must be able to pass through the Strait of Hormuz in accordance with international law, warning that the region is facing transformations and divisions. Separately, U.S. Secretary of State Marco Rubio said a suspected plot near the U.S.-used RAF Fairford base in England was serious and appeared to involve the hands of a foreign actor, though he declined to give further details. U.S. ban on $1 billion of Canadian imports takes effect as trade dispute continues. A U.S. ban on roughly $1 billion worth of Canadian imports, including alcoholic beverages, dairy products, and motor vehicles, took effect Tuesday under an executive order signed by U.S. President Donald Trump. U.S. Trade Representative Jamieson Greer said the measures were a direct response to what Washington calls discriminatory Canadian treatment of critical American exports. The ban follows a 50% U.S. tariff on certain Canadian goods that took effect on 22nd of August after Washington accused Ottawa of discriminatory trade practices. Canada responded with its own tariffs of 15%, 25%, and 50% on select U.S. products, which came into force on 8th of September, marking a new phase in the two countries' trade dispute. Ben-Gvir storms Hebron Mosque as ICRC warns West Bank conditions increasingly intolerable. Far-right Israeli National Security Minister Itamar Ben-Gvir stormed Hebron's Ibrahimi Mosque with hundreds of illegal settlers on Tuesday, a day after forcing his way into Al-Aqsa Mosque in occupied East Jerusalem during the Jewish Sukkot holiday. Israeli authorities had closed the Ibrahimi Mosque to Muslim worshippers for the holiday, a move the Palestinian Ministry of Afqaf called a blatant assault on the site's sanctity and a violation of Muslims' right to worship. The incursions come as the International Committee of the Red Cross, ICRC, warned that settler violence, movement restrictions, and expanding illegal settlements are making conditions increasingly intolerable for Palestinians across the occupied West Bank. The ICRC said dozens of Palestinians have been killed and hundreds injured this year alone, with ambulances often held for hours at checkpoints, while Palestinian monitors recorded 628 settler attacks in August. The news continues on the English language broadcast of The Voice of Türkiye. Floods kill more than 100 in Thailand and India, affect millions. More than 100 people have been killed as heavy rains and flooding battered Thailand and India, affecting millions of people, local authorities and media reported Tuesday. In Thailand, flooding has killed 23 people and affected more than 2.6 million across 29 provinces and the capital, Bangkok, with 940

40,000 households impacted and water levels still rising in 14 provinces. In India's Uttar Pradesh, at least 81 people were killed and 62 injured between 25th and 27th of September after the state received nearly 10 times its normal rainfall, damaging more than 2,250 houses. At least one person has also died in southern Myanmar's Tanin Tariya region, where more than a dozen others remain missing amid the flooding. Tokyo logs 34th straight day of rain, longest streak on record. Central Tokyo recorded its 34th consecutive day of rain on Tuesday, the longest streak since Japan's weather agency began keeping records. Rain has fallen in the capital every day since 27th of August, driven by approaching typhoons, a stationary autumn rain front and a low-pressure trough, breaking the previous record of 33 days set in 2019. Total rainfall in central Tokyo has reached 629 millimeters, roughly three times the average for the entire month of September, with the heaviest single day bringing 156 millimeters on 21st of September. The wet spell is expected to continue across eastern Japan until around Thursday, as the lingering autumn rain front keeps unsettled weather in place. U.S. prosecutors reopened Cornell fraternity gang rape inquiry amid leniency outcry. New York prosecutors have reopened an investigation into an alleged gang rape at Cornell University after new evidence emerged in a civil lawsuit accusing the university of failing to properly punish those involved. The complaint alleges in a lawsuit filed this month that she was drugged and assaulted in 2024 by seven members of the Chi Phi fraternity, citing digital evidence including a Snapchat message sent during the assault. Tompkins County District Attorney Matthew Van Houten said his office had initially declined to prosecute in 2024, but reversed course after the new evidence, saying it can take years for assault survivors to process what happened to them. Cornell closed the fraternity chapter and expelled several students involved, while a university spokesperson rejected claims it offered lenient consequences, as the lawsuit seeks damages from both the university and the seven men. And finally, Turkey plans to digitally archive centuries-old Turkish music. Turkey is preparing a digital archive of centuries-old musical works, historical scores and performance recordings from the Seljuk and Ottoman periods to be made freely accessible to the public in 2027. The project, led by the Culture and Tourism Ministry's General Directorate of Fine Arts, will bring together religious hymns, ghazals, concert recordings and stage performances alongside historical hamparsum notation and scores written in Ottoman Turkish. Fine Arts Director General Ömer Faruk Belviranlı, who oversees 29 orchestras, choirs and musical ensembles including six state symphony orchestras, said the goal is to create a free digital platform where the public can access the archive's full range of works with a single click. He said Turkish music is SC and that the directorate is also digitizing live performance recordings and fielding requests from more than 42 countries for concerts marking Turkey's 29th of October Republic Day. And that was the news brought to you by the Voice of Turkey. We have double shot of music coming your way on The Voice of Turkey. First, Yüksek Sadakat with Aşk Durdukça, then Ferhat Göçer with Kalp Kırılsa Da Sever.

Hello, dear listeners. In this episode of our program, we are going to visit the castles and underground tunnels of Palestine. A pitch black darkness, historic stone walls rising on either side, and the echoes of footsteps reverberating between them. Imagine moving through a narrow passageway, meters below the surface. Here, you cannot see the sky, the only thing that's surrounding you is the silence of stone and earth. Yet this is no ordinary cave. It is the presence of another city, one that has withstood the test of time, lying directly beneath another. So, what could be the most extraordinary way to defend the city? Is it building high walls? Constructing massive gates? Or, when the time comes, tearing down those walls with your own hands? That was precisely the decision made in Ashkelon in 1191. Acre, on the other hand, moved its defense underground into tunnels carved between the rocks. In Gaza, the power that kept the city standing lay not only in its walls, but also in the deep-rooted heritage accumulated over the centuries by the scholars and caravans that traveled these routes. Three historic cities that shaped the destiny of Palestinian landscape and three distinct stories of defense. And what they all have in common, what truly protects a city and a homeland. Acre, or Akko, an ancient port city nestled in a natural bay on the Mediterranean coast. For centuries, it served as one of the most critical hubs for trade, military campaigns, and pilgrimage routes. As UNESCO has emphasized, Acre possesses an extraordinary historical heritage, both above and below ground, dating from the Middle Ages to the present day. Following the major transformation during the Mamluk period, a significant portion of the Crusader city was buried underground, and the present-day Ottoman city was built on top of it. Today, that underground layer preserves streets, neighborhoods, structures, and the complex underground infrastructure just as they were. Acre's story begins right here. Even if a city is destroyed above ground, it can continue to live and preserve its identity underground. One of the best-known structures in this underground network is the Templar's Tunnel. Archaeological research shows that this stone corridor, approximately 350 meters

long, was used as a secret passage connecting the port to strategic points. While life went on above the ground, a secret artery operated underground, ensuring the city's security and connectivity. Of course, Acre's story of resistance was not limited to the Middle Ages. In 1799, when Napoleon Bonaparte besieged the city, the Ottoman Palestinian Defense Forces under the command of Cezar Ahmet Pasha defeated the French army and forced it to retreat. Acre once again proved to the world how stone, when combined with the right strategy, can be transformed into a timeless symbol of resistance. As we travel south along the coast, we come to Ashkelon, known in the Arab world as the Bride of Syria due to its strategic location between Egypt and the Damascus region, Levant, in other words Bilal al-Sham. This ancient city was famous for its impregnable walls. However, Ashkelon's most dramatic chapter in history was written with the destruction of those very walls. In 1187, Saladin recaptured the city from the Crusaders, but a few years later, when the Third Crusade broke out, the possibility arose that the city might fall into enemy hands and become a powerful military stronghold. In 1191, Saladin made an extremely difficult yet strategic decision and ordered the demolition of Ashkelon's walls, to destroy a city's defenses with your own hands in order to protect it. While this may seem like a major contradiction at first glance, it was an extremely calculated move in the context of the laws of war and military strategy. The goal was not to take refuge behind one's own walls, but to prevent the enemy from ever again using that power against the land of Palestine. Indeed, the walls of Ashkelon were not merely a line of defense. They were a symbol of sovereignty, pride, and identity in those lands. And Gaza. In Gaza, the story becomes much more than just a fortress. Because to understand Gaza, one must look at the map and the roads that crisscross it. Located on the main route between Egypt and Damascus, Gaza was a crossroads for merchants, pilgrims, and armies. Yet perhaps the least known aspect of this city was that it was a major center of learning. Today, unfortunately, the name Gaza is often associated with occupation and war. However, an academic study published in the prestigious Journal of the Royal Asiatic Society uses historical documents to demonstrate how Gaza transformed into a regional intellectual center during the Mamluk period. Investments made in Gaza between 1260 and 1516 laid the groundwork for the establishment of strong educational institutions and the formation of a broad circle of scholars. During the Ayyubid and Mamluk periods, many Hadith scholars and intellectuals who shuttled between Egypt and Syria stayed in Gaza, taught Hadith courses there, and authored works. In other words, Gaza was not only a stop for caravans, but also a hub for ideas and knowledge. You can gauge a city's greatness not only by the height of its walls, but also by the people it has nurtured and hosted. Acre showed us the resilience hidden beneath the earth, Ashkelon, the strategic wisdom to be willing to let go when necessary, and Gaza demonstrated that roads carry not only people, but also knowledge and culture. However, once humans learned to measure the land, build walls, and dig tunnels underground, they turned their gaze elsewhere, to the sky. Those who stood guard in the castles at night were not alone in the darkness. The stars above their heads whispered direction, time, and distance to them. Humans did not merely protect the city, they learned to read the sky to find their way. So, when and how did humans begin to read the sky like a map? In the next episode, we embark on that fascinating journey.

0: journey stretching from beneath the earth to the infinity of the sky. Until we meet again next week, stay well.
1: Palestine's firsts and hidden stories.

No breaks for the next 10 minutes. Turn it up for Işın Karaca with Bambaşka Biri and stick around for Gökhan Tepe with Yürü Yüreğim.

The unification of seven armed opposition groups in Ethiopia under the banner of the Ethiopian People's Forces Alliance for Survival signals that the country's security crisis has entered a new phase. Bringing together the Emhyra Fano National Movement, the Tigray People's Liberation Front, TPLF, and the Oromo Liberation Army, OLA, alongside four groups from the Ogaden, Afar, Benin, Shangul, and Gumuz regions under a single umbrella. The alliance has declared its aim to replace the Abiy Ahmed administration and subsequently establish an inclusive transitional government. Here is an assessment on the subject by Dr. Kaan Devecioglu, the coordinator of North and East African Studies at Orsam Center for Middle Eastern Studies. The true significance of this development lies not in the mere numerical sum of seven distinct entities, but in the convergence within a single front of political projects that are otherwise difficult to reconcile. We are speaking of actors who, until very recently, stood in opposing camps and at times directly confronted one another. The most striking example is the relationship between Fano and the TPLF. While Fano elements fought alongside the federal government against Tigrayan forces during 2020-2022 Tigray War, the two entities now find themselves in the same alliance. Moreover, highly sensitive territorial disputes such as the issue of Western Tigray remain unresolved between the Emhyra and Tigrayan sides. The formation of this new alliance does not signal the disappearance of these disputes. On the contrary, it suggests that the parties have come to view the current federal administration as a more pressing threat. Consequently, for the time being, this structure functions less as a coalition based on a shared vision for Ethiopia and more as one driven by a shared perception of a common threat. This development also demonstrates once again that instability in Ethiopia cannot be understood solely through the lens of the Tigray issue. The long-standing Oromo-led armed struggle, clashes between Fano forces and the federal government that intensified in the Emhyra region starting in 2023, and ethnic political demands in surrounding areas have rendered the country's crisis landscape multicentric. While recent conflicts in Tigray and the TPLF's declaration in July that the Pretoria Agreement was effectively dead certainly pose a serious risk, this new alliance reveals that fragility in Ethiopia extends far beyond Tigray. The second key issue here concerns external actors and regional rivalry in the Horn of Africa. Current open-source information does not provide sufficient evidence to suggest that this new alliance was instigated by any external actor. Therefore, it is premature to establish a direct link of external sponsorship. Nevertheless, fragmentation of armed groups within Ethiopia and deepening of their conflicts with the central government make them increasingly susceptible to being instrumentalized within the context of interstate rivalry in the region. Given shifting alliances that have emerged in the Horn of Africa in recent years, transformation of ethnic, political, and even religious fault lines in Ethiopia into conduits for external rivalry poses a security risk that Addis Ababa cannot afford to ignore. Moreover, this development is taking place while Ethiopia's national dialogue process is

0: Ongoing. The National Dialogue Commission advocates for the representation of all parties to the conflict, including armed groups, at the negotiating table and has held talks with Amhara groups that have laid down their arms. At the same time, however, criticism persists that the process fails to sufficiently include key armed and political actors. Consequently, the real challenge for the government will be striking a balance between military pressure and political dialogue. This is precisely where the fundamental question regarding the longevity of the new survival alliance arises. For how long can opposition to Abiy Ahmed keep the party's historical disputes and vastly different visions for Ethiopia's future in the background? The recent history of Ethiopia and the Horn of Africa demonstrates that alliances based solely on a common enemy carry a high risk of spawning new conflicts when the parties fail to reach a consensus on political objectives. Therefore, the emergence of this new alliance should be viewed not merely as a military challenge to Addis Ababa, but a new phase in the broader struggle over whether Ethiopia's future will be shaped by armed confrontation or by inclusive political negotiation. We have presented an assessment on the subject by Dr. Kaan Devecioğlu, the coordinator of North and East African Studies at ORSAM, Center for Middle Eastern Studies.
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If you're hearing this at a later hour or in another part of the world, thank you for joining us via replay. 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Our email address is englishdesk@trt.net.tr. 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